0: I'm Bernie Diamond. Thanks so much for joining me again on Christianity Works. Today, we're heading into the final message in the teaching series called How to Live an Extraordinary Life, which means that this is the very last week that you'll be able to request your free copy of our latest life application booklet, Your Extraordinary Life Awaits. I'll be letting you know just how you can do that shortly. But right now, as we share this time together, I'm praying that God is going to have a mighty impact in your life by His Spirit and His Word. When I finished high school, gee, almost 40 years ago now, my grades were good enough to mean that I was selected to study medicine at Sydney University. And so I applied for a range of courses at different universities. That's how it worked back then. You applied for several things that interested you, and then, depending on your grades, you had several offers on the table from which you could choose. One of the things I was accepted for was medicine. But something inside me, well, I just didn't want to do it, even though my parents wanted me to do it. I mean, what do you really know at age 17 about what you'd be good at, what you'd enjoy, what you want to spend the rest of your life doing? Nothing. Fortunately, though, they left it up to me. And being a young lad with a sense of adventure, that desire to spread my wings and fly, I chose a career in the military instead. Now, I can't tell you how many times I've looked back on that decision in the years since and thank God I didn't become a doctor. See, I hate the sight of blood. And, well, I just couldn't imagine it. It's just not me. I chuckle to myself. And every time we talk about the idea of me becoming a doctor, my wife, Jackie, ends up shrieking with laughter or rolling her eyes into the back of her head. She knows me better than anyone on the planet, and saying that I would make a good doctor would be like telling me that I could fly to the moon by flapping my arms. Now, given that I'm a bit of an academic, I wouldn't have any problem at all with a theory. I'm sure I could cope with all the study and the exams, no problem. But my problem would be when I have to come to stick a needle into someone, or cut them open with a knife and poke around inside them, and then put all the pieces back in the right place and stitch them up again. My problem with being a doctor isn't the theory, it's the practice. And that's the way it is for many of us when it comes right down to living an extraordinary life. We don't have any problem whatsoever with the theory. There are plenty of us who want to lead an extraordinary life, and we dream about it. But you don't plough a field by turning it over in your mind. People who live extraordinary lives are the ones that realise that the theory isn't enough. The people who live extraordinary lives are the ones that get out there in the game and give it a crack. The ones who are prepared to sacrifice and fail and get up and dust themselves off and give it another go. And that's exactly what Jesus taught us about living an extraordinary life. Have a listen. Matthew chapter 7, beginning at verse 24. He said, "Look, everyone who hears these words of mine and acts on them will be like a wise man who built his house on a rock. The rain fell, the floods came, and the winds blew and beat on that house, but it didn't fall because it had been founded on a rock. But everyone who hears these words of mine and does not act on them will be like a foolish man who built his house on the sand. The rain fell, the floods came, the winds blew and beat against the house, and it fell, and it was such a great fall." Now, when Jesus had finished saying these things, the crowds were astounded at his teaching, for he taught them as one having authority and not as the scribes. Well, should they have been amazed? All the religious leaders of their day were teaching waffle and theory and how to follow all these rules and laws that didn't make people's lives any better at all. In fact, it was making their lives worse. But the stuff Jesus was talking about, sure, it was about the very same God that all the religious leaders were teaching about, but he was teaching stuff that seemed to matter, real stuff, real life things, things that people could take and do and live by that would make their lives better and other people's lives better. But Jesus was warning them here. He was saying, in effect, sure, you can come along and listen and be wowed by all that you hear and entertained and challenged, and that's great. But if all you do is listen, what good is that going to do you? None. Because when push comes to shove, when the going gets tough, it's all going to come crashing down around your ears. But if you actually do the things that I'm telling you, it'll be like building your life on firm foundations. So don't just sit there and listen to me. Do it. Hey, maybe that's where Nike got their slogan from. And here's the bit that caps it off for me. When Jesus was done teaching them, What did he do? Did he go back to the office and get out his textbooks and get in some more theory so that he could dish out yet another sermon, yet another theory lesson to the masses? Well, let's have a read here at the very next thing that he did after his sermon on that mount. Matthew chapter 8, beginning at verse 1. When Jesus had come down from the mountain, great crowds followed him. And there was a leper who came to him and knelt before him, saying, "Lord, if you choose, you can make me clean." So Jesus stretched out his hand and touched the man, saying, "I do choose, be made clean." Immediately his leprosy was cleansed. Then Jesus said to him, "See that you say nothing to anyone, but go, show yourself to the priest, and offer the gift that Moses commanded as a testimony to them." See, what was the very next thing that Jesus did after this message on doing instead of just listening? He went out and touched the leper. See, it was against the law to touch a leper, but he was so moved by compassion, he reached out and touched the leper and healed the man. Now, I'm not sure if you've heard this saying, but it's a great one. A shepherd should never lose the smell of sheep from his clothing. In other words, we should always be hands-on when it comes to living out our faith. We should always be prepared to do our faith, not just believe our faith. With all my heart, I believe in Jesus. And it would be the easiest thing in the world for me to be a theoretician. Sit here in a nice, safe, clean, cloistered, albeit boring little radio studio and just churn out these programs, dish up the theory. But if there's one thing that Jesus teaches us, it's that theory isn't enough. The theory has to work its way out in practice in our lives. The easiest thing in the world is to nod wisely as we hear Jesus' words today, but it's much harder to go and do them. Let me leave you with this thought. Theoreticians aren't the ones who end up living extraordinary lives. It's the practitioners who do. Who's the great sportsman? The one who teaches the players, or the one who picks up the ball and runs with it? Who is the great teacher? The one who stays in the classroom, or the one who pulls alongside the student along the journey of his life? At some point, if we want to live extraordinary lives, we have to go and live them. We have to go and do them. For some of us, it's time to stop listening, and it's time to start doing.
1: 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Now, most times when we run into difficult issues in our lives, we try to overcome them in our own strength, or perhaps with the help of a friend. But what do we do when we run into difficulties, obstacles, problems that are way beyond human strength? Then what?
0: In your life, let me ask you, where do you get the sort of power that keeps you going despite some of the difficulties and the obstacles that you face? Do you have that sort of power? Well, no, me neither. Well, that's not quite true. Of course, in and of myself, I don't have that sort of power. But when from time to time things get beyond me, I do know where to go to get it. Sound interesting? Well, let's take a look. In this razzmatazzy kind of world in which we live, we're supposed to have our own power. We're supposed to be strong and self-sufficient. We're supposed to be quick and smart and clever and all that stuff. That's the theory. And I guess in part, I'd agree with that. We should grow. We should mature. We should use the strength and the abilities we've been given. But I don't care even if your name is Hercules. there are going to be times when the job before us is way, way, way beyond us. So then in that place, where do you get that power? The power to live an absolutely extraordinary life. Well, let's take a look. The question is, what are you powered by? Here's what Jesus has to say on the subject, because, of course, in our journey of discovering how to live an extraordinary life over these last few episodes, we've been following him around through the account of his life in the Gospel of Matthew to discover how it was that he lived his extraordinary life. And here's what Jesus has to say about power and where to get it. I'm reading from New Testament Matthew chapter 8, beginning at verse 5. When Jesus entered Capernaum, a centurion came to him, appealing to him, saying, "Lord, my servant's lying at home paralyzed and in terrible distress." And Jesus said to him, "I'll come and cure him." But the centurion answered, "Lord, I'm not worthy to have you come under my roof, but only speak the word and my servant will be healed. For I also am a man under authority, with soldiers under me. And I say to one, go, and he goes, and to another, come, and he comes, and to my slave, do this, and the slave does it." When Jesus heard him, he was amazed, and he said to all those who were following him, "Truly I tell you, in no one in Israel have I found such faith. I tell you, many will come from east and west, and they'll eat with Abraham and Isaac and Jacob in the kingdom of heaven, while the heirs of the kingdom will be thrown into the outer darkness, where there'll be weeping and gnashing of teeth." And to the centurion, Jesus said, "Go, let it be done for you according to your faith." And the servant was healed in that very hour. Now here was this centurion, a Roman soldier of the Italian cohort. He was faced with a problem that was way, way, way beyond him. His servant was sick, and obviously this servant meant a lot to him. What to do? No fancy emergency clinics back in those days. None of the advances in medicine that we take for granted these days as yet existed. Yet he'd heard about this miracle man Jesus, and in his simple mind, he decided that Jesus must have the power. But how to lay hold of that power? Well, get up and go and see him. With a bit of luck, being a centurion, you'd get through the crowd to ask Jesus if he could help. But how does the centurion ask? Let's take another look, verse 8. The centurion answered, "Lord, I am not worthy to have you come under my roof, but only speak the word and my servant will be healed. For I also am a man under authority with soldiers under me. I say to one, go, and he goes. I say to another, come, and he comes. And to my slave, do this, and the slave does it." The centurion sets out the simple soldier's logic of his faith in Jesus. He explains his reason for putting his trust in Jesus. And Jesus is totally blown away by this man's faith. And the moment this faith is expressed, it releases power. See, the centurion in and of himself didn't have the power to heal the servant, but he knew where to get it and how to get it by placing his trust in Jesus. See, is that it? Is that the end of the story? Well, not really. Of course, the centurion received what he asked for by faith. But interestingly, Jesus also received what he asked for by faith. It seems that Jesus actually practiced what he preached, which is a pretty refreshing change when you think about it. Matthew chapter 8, verse 23. When Jesus got into the boat, his disciples followed him. A windstorm arose and the sea was so great that the boat was being swamped by the waves. But Jesus was asleep. So they woke him and they said, "Lord, save us, we're perishing." And he said to them, "Why are you afraid, you of little faith?" Then he got up and rebuked the wind and the sea, and there was dead calm. They were amazed, saying, "What sort of man is this that even the winds and the seas obey him?" Well, I'll tell you what sort of a man he was. He was a man of faith. He rebuked the disciples for their lack of faith, and then in faith he stilled the storm. Remember, Jesus had laid all his power aside to become a man. Yes, Jesus was the Son of God, but also the Son of Man. He had, in and of himself, the same power as you and I do. What he relied on to do the extraordinary things that he did was God's power by faith. And as a result, he was able to still the storm, to feed the 5,000, to heal the sick, to raise the dead, by faith. Now, I try my hardest in my life. I marshal all my abilities and strengths whenever I'm faced with something that I can't manage, because I kind of figure that I should be capable of doing these things. But there are plenty of times I'm called to do things that are actually way beyond me. I was sitting preparing this particular message at the International Airport in Dubai on my way from Delhi in India to Nairobi in Kenya. I'd just been to India to grow the reach and the impact of these very same radio messages there, and now I was heading off to Africa to do the same on that continent. And I can't tell you how often I'm on these trips and I sit there and I look around and I think to myself, who do I think I am? What am I doing here? I'm in Dubai, for crying out loud. I can't make a difference in all these countries. These are all so foreign to me. I don't belong here. And then I remember the centurion, his simple logic. To him, it was patently obvious that Jesus could do what he asked of him. And then I remember Jesus, who by faith stilled the storm through the power of God himself. See, for Jesus, it wasn't complicated. For the centurion, it wasn't complicated. Not for the Christ, not for the soldier. Faith is faith. Simple, sweet, pure. And it's that childlike faith that lays hold of the awesome power of God to do the extraordinary things, the things that are way beyond the natural, the supernatural. Looking for the power to do the extraordinary things, looking for the power to live an extraordinary life, well, I know exactly where you can get it.
1: 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Now, I wanted to take a moment to share something truly important with you. 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And yet we face so much spiritual opposition in so many places because, frankly, our enemy, the devil, doesn't want millions of people each week hearing about Jesus. So can I ask you a huge favor? Would you please pray with me that God would open many, many more doors around the world for us to share the stunningly good news of Jesus with the lost, because our heart, his heart, is to reach the unreached with his love. 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And while you're there, don't forget there's a treasure trove of resources in the Media Lounge, conveniently arranged so that you can find exactly what you need for today. 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I want to see your life transformed as you receive his word into your heart. Now, the choices that we make along the way have a lot to do with the sort of life we end up living. Good choices inevitably have good outcomes, and bad choices, well, you know. But there's one choice, a certain type of choice, that comes along every now and then that's really important. It's going to have a big impact on our lives, and when it does come, we need to know how to handle it.
0: Now, in these last four episodes of the program, we've only managed to get to Matthew chapter 8 out of 28 chapters. So we're going to cheat somewhat by jumping forward to the end of Matthew's account of Jesus' life and times to see, in part, how it ended. A lot of what our lives end up being worth has to do with the decisions that we make. We all make many decisions every day, dozens of them. Sometimes we make really lousy decisions, and other times we make good decisions. So I'd like to look at perhaps the single most important decision that's ever been taken in the history of humanity, the decision that Jesus took all alone, late at night, in a dark, lonely, scary place. They're the hardest decisions to take, don't you think? The dark ones, the lonely ones. And this was one of the hardest decisions that anyone will ever take. And also the most important one. Matthew chapter 26, beginning at verse 36. Then Jesus went with them to a place called Gethsemane, and he said to his disciples, "Sit here while I go over there and pray." He took with him Peter and the two sons of Zebedee and began to be grieved and agitated. Then he said to them, "I'm so deeply grieved, even unto death. Remain here and stay awake with me." And going a little farther, he threw himself on the ground and prayed, "My Father, if it is possible, let this cup pass from me, yet not what I want, but what you want." Then he came to his disciples and he found them sleeping. And he said to Peter, "So, couldn't you stay awake with me for just 1 hour? Stay awake and pray that you may not come into a time of trial. The spirit indeed is willing, but your flesh is weak." Again, he went away for the second time and prayed, "My Father, if this cannot pass from me unless I drink it, your will be done." Again, he came and found them sleeping, for their eyes were heavy. So leaving them again, he went away and prayed for the third time, saying the same words. Then he came to the disciples and he said to them, "Are you still sleeping and taking your rest? See, the hour is at hand. The Son of Man is betrayed into the hands of sinners. Get up, let's be going. See, my betrayer is at hand." Now this, of course, was the decision of laying his life down for you and me. So put yourself in his shoes and imagine being there deciding whether or not you're going to die for someone else. And not just die, suffer. Not a quick painless injection, as awful as that would be. Not even the electric chair, certainly some pain there, but over pretty quickly. Wouldn't that just be awful? But Jesus knew he was going to suffer for hours, the best part of a day, around 17 hours. Trial after trial, 5 of them in all, beating after beating, thorns driven into his skull, nails driven into his hands and feet, hanging there by those nails in excruciating pain for hours, until finally he didn't have the strength to breathe. That's how you died when you were crucified. You suffocated. You actually lost the strength to breathe hanging there by those nails, and so you died of lack of oxygen. All the while those nails tore at your wrist and your Achilles tendon, your whole body weight being taken on those 4 painful points. And so here Jesus is, hoping that his friends would support him, but they fall asleep. Can you believe that? They actually fell asleep. And he's sweating blood in his most crucial hour, and he prays, "Dad, if only you can take this whole thing away from me." I'm sure there were a whole bunch of other things that passed between God the Father and God the Son in that dark, lonely, fearful place on that night. He was grieved, deeply grieved, greatly agitated. Why wouldn't he have been with all that lay ahead? He was dying to pay for my sin and yours so that we could be forgiven. He threw himself on the ground and prayed, "Father, if it is possible, let this cup pass from me. Yet not what I want, but what you want." And that's the key to the most important decision ever made in all of history. No, he didn't want to die. But even in this dark place, he said to his Father in heaven, "Yet not what I want, but what you want." Right there in that "yet" is where the ordinary becomes absolutely extraordinary. Jesus made a decision to submit his life, literally his very life, to the will of God his Father. And that changed the course of history. There are going to be times in both our lives, in your life and in my life, where we have one of those Gethsemane decisions to make, and they're never easy. They're always huge. I look back on a few in my life, and I never ever want to have to go through them again. But how we decide at that point has everything to do with the sort of life that we end up living. If we're prepared to lose it all for God, then that's extraordinary. So many people want to hang on to their lives. And when we cling on to the things that we want in life, that makes for an ordinary life. When we're prepared to lay it all on the line, when we're prepared to go with the outcome that God has for us, even when it deeply grieves and agitates us, as was the case with Jesus, that's where true greatness lies. Most of us will never be called physically to lay down our lives for God. Some will, but most won't. And yet Jesus called his followers to take up their cross every day and follow him. Because there are much smaller Gethsemane decisions to be made each and every day in submitting our lives to God so that we may live. If any man would save his life, then he'll lose it. But the one who loses it for my sake, said Jesus, will save it. Weird, that last bit. But what he's saying is that when we try to hang on to everything for ourselves, that's what makes for an ordinary life. And eventually, an ordinary life comes to an end. But the one who lays down their lives for Jesus will live an extraordinary life. And that's a life that goes on forever and ever and ever. Amen. Awesome stuff. Jesus does absolutely want you to live an extraordinary life.
1: 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Thank you so much for joining me. I'm Bernie Diamond, and I'll catch you again next week right here on Christianity Works with another message of God's love, God's grace, and God's power for each one of us in Jesus Christ.

0: You know what? If he's a faithful God, and he is, I don't have to worry and fret. I can say, thank you, Father, that you're in control. This is painful. I don't like it. If you ask me, God, I'd like to get out now. Instantly, I'd like to be catapulted out of this, but Lord, you know better than I do. And so I'm going to trust you to keep me here until you've accomplished your purpose. I'm not going to worry about my circumstances or people's attitudes. I'm going to worry about nothing. I'm going to trust you for everything.
1: Welcome to In Touch, the teaching ministry of Dr. Charles Stanley. Ecclesiastes chapter 3 tells us there's a time to be born and a time to die, a time to laugh and a time to cry, a time to gain and a time to lose. But no matter how far the pendulum of our life swings, God never changes. Here's part two of Encouragement for Every Season of Life.
0: Just as we have changing seasons in nature, we have changing seasons in our own life. And if you'll think about it, we have spring and summer and fall and winter, and all of them have different characteristics. We don't have one long continuous spring or one continuous summer, but changing seasons in our life and changing seasons in nature. And oftentimes we forget the fact that we have those seasons in our own life. And the question for us is this: is there some principle or is there some truth in the Word of God that will encourage you and me in those difficult, trying times when the seasons of our life seem to be in the negative case? Is there some scripture, some principle in the Word of God that works through every single season of life? Or do we have to fumble through the Bible and find one truth for this season, one truth for that season, another principle this season, another principle that season? Or is there one single principle? Somebody says no, because when I think about all the different seasons of life that I go through or have been through in life, surely there isn't one single principle in the Bible that'll take care of all of those. And I am here to tell you today, yes, there is. There is one single principle that will see you through, sustain you, and encourage you in every single changing season of life, no matter what. And that's what I want to talk about in this message, the encouragement for every season of life, whether it is seasons of time or whether it is seasons of circumstances. We're all going through them. And the question is there a principle? Yes, there is. And I want you to turn, if you will, to the book of Lamentations. That's Isaiah, Jeremiah, Lamentations, Ezekiel. And I want you to turn, if you will, to the third chapter. And I want to read one single verse, or two verses here, really. Two verses of Scripture here. One of these verses you're very familiar with. Listen to what he says, beginning in verse 22 of Lamentations chapter 3. The Lord's loving kindnesses indeed never cease, for His compassions never fail. They are new every morning. Great is your faithfulness. What is the one single principle in Scripture that God will use to absolutely sustain us through every changing, moving season in our life? And that principle is the faithfulness of God. The faithfulness of God is the one single principle that'll see you through every changing season, no matter how deep, no matter how dark, no matter how despairing, no matter how depressing, no matter how hopeless, no matter how helpless, no matter how good things are. There is a single principle that will encourage you through every single one of them. Well, I believe the Bible's very clear about that. So I want us to look at our particular verse here in Lamentations, first of all, and listen to what he says in verse 22. He says, the Lord's loving kindnesses indeed never cease, for His compassions never fail. They're not there sometimes, but never cease, never fail means that it's constant, reliable, unwavering, unfaltering, and unchanging. That is God's care for us, His love for us, His provision for us, His protection of us, His interest in us never ceases, never changes. And He says they're new every morning. Now, you can spend some days of your life, and when the day is ended, you feel completely depleted and worn out and frazzled on your nerves or whatever it might be. And yet you wake up the next morning, what happens? You feel refreshed. You have a brand new day. God intends for His children to wake up every morning with this truth. God is going to be faithful to me today. It is His nature to be faithful. He's not going to fail me today. He's not going to waver on me today. He's not going to change on me today. He's not going to be forgetful. God is going to be faithful to me today. Great is thy faithfulness. Now, in light of all of that, let's think about some of these seasons that you and I go through. And what I want to do is to take you through some of them. And I want you to remind, it won't take you through all of them, take us a long time, but I want you to see how in each of these changing seasons of our life, He gives us a word to remind us of His faithfulness. So just get ready now and let's go through some of these and let's begin, if you will, with that text when He says in Lamentations chapter 3 that His loving kindnesses never cease. He says they never fail. He says His compassions never fail and they're new every single morning. Great is your faithfulness. He is faithful when you're asleep, faithful when you're awake. Faithful when you love Him, faithful when you don't love Him. Faithful when you're good, faithful when you're bad. Faithful when you're needy, faithful when you have plenty. He is a faithful, loving God, ready, willing, present in every season of our life. Well, let's think about some of these other seasons, and so whether it's what we need or whatever it might be. Let's, for example, think about those seasons of our life when we go through temptation and trial. Look, if you will, in 1 Corinthians chapter 10 for a moment. Those times of trial, difficulty, hardship, temptation, whatever it might be. Listen to what he says. In this season of our life, and there are seasons of life that oftentimes are prolonged, there are trials that go on and on and on, or temptations that a person may face over a period of time. Listen to what he says in verse 13. No temptation or trial has overtaken you, but such as is common to man. And God is faithful, who will not allow you to be tempted beyond what you're able, but will with the temptation, He'll provide the way of escape also that you may be able to endure it. Now, what is he saying? Watch this. God is so faithful to you and to me that He, listen, in His omniscience, He is overseeing. In His omnipotence, He is in His power, putting a limitation on, controlling every temptation and every trial you and I face so that He does not allow it to be so strong, so powerful, that it will overwhelm us if we're willing to place our trust in Him. So that when we come to difficulties and trials and temptations in life, we are to look to the faithfulness of God to see us through it. He's there in those times of trial. For example, what about the times you and I are under satanic attack? Look, if you will, in 2 Thessalonians for a moment. 2 Thessalonians chapter 3, he says, verse 1, finally, brethren, pray for us that the word of the Lord will spread rapidly and be glorified just as it did also with you, and that we will be rescued from perverse and evil men, for not all have faith. But the Lord is faithful, and He will strengthen and protect you from the evil one. The Lord is faithful. He'll strengthen you, protect you from the evil one. What about those seasons of life that we go through of fear and uncertainty? Look, if you will, in Psalm 91 for a moment. Psalm 91, listen to what he says. When we go through those times of uncertainty, and certainly we live the life that we live, where we live, in this society and life, this time in history, so many things are uncertain. Well, listen to this 91st Psalm, a wonderful Psalm. Let's just begin with verse 1. He who dwells in the shelter of the Most High will abide in the shadow of the Almighty. I will say to the Lord, my refuge and my fortress, my God in whom I trust. For it is He who delivers you from the snare of the trapper and from the deadly pestilence. He will cover you with His pinions. Under His wings you may seek refuge. His faithfulness is a shield and a bulwark. And a bulwark is like a solid wall-like structure to protect us. Listen to that. When we come to those times that we wonder what in the world is going on and we have fear, He says we're to run to the refuge. He says He's a refuge and He's a fortress. He's a bulwark. Well, you say, what about those seasons of life when I just can't trust Him? Look, if you will, in 2 Timothy for a moment. And I want you to notice, because here is a passage that says there are times in our life when it's just difficult to concentrate. And sometimes we may hit some season of life where you think, God, I know it's what you said, but I'm having a horrible struggle believing you, God. Listen to what he says. He says in verse 13, if we are faithless, just can't trust Him somehow. He remains faithful. He cannot deny himself. Thank God he's not a reactor to you and me. Thank God that his character doesn't change on the basis of how we change. His character doesn't change on the basis of who we are and what we are and what's going on in our life. He never changes. He is an absolute loving God who is faithful in every single circumstance of life, willing and ready to bring us through those uncertain times, those times when our faith may falter at times. Turn, if you will, to 1 Peter chapter 4, because there are seasons in our life when we go through difficulty and hardship and pain that's brought upon us by other people. Criticism, accusations, and just listen to somebody who lost their job because of some false accusation that somebody made, but they persuaded their boss that it was true. People go through all types of suffering. Is God faithful? Yes, he is. Listen to what he says in 1 Peter chapter 4, verse 19. Therefore, those who suffer according to the will of God shall entrust their souls to a faithful Creator in doing what is right. It may not be the popular thing, but it's the right thing. If you live godly in Christ Jesus, you won't do the popular thing. You live godly in Christ Jesus, you'll do things people don't understand, but you know what? God understands. The important thing is that you and I trust in the faithfulness of God to see us through those seasons of life that are testy and trying and appear to be negative to us. But what may appear to be negative to us, God may be working out the most powerful, listen, the most powerful positive results in our life. Well, what about those seasons of life when we know that God's disciplined hand is in our life? What about those seasons? Turn, if you will, back to Psalm 119 for a moment. Verse 75 in this 119th Psalm. Listen to what David says. He says, I know, O Lord, that your judgments are righteous and that in faithfulness you have afflicted me. So now, wait a minute. You mean to tell me that the seasons of life of God's discipline? Yes. And you mean to tell me that God is being faithful when he disciplines us? Yes, he is. Because you know what he says? He says, those whom he loves, he disciplines. He is a gracious, loving, great God, a God who is so great that every single facet of our life is before his eyes, in his presence, in his keeping, under his power, under his authority, and always working those things out for our good. There are many other attributes of God, but faithful means that in whatever circumstance you and I face, he's there with all of his power, in all of his wisdom, to see us through it, no matter what it may be. Now, I want to say one last thing about all this. What can you expect? Well, listen to this very carefully. It's brief, but it's very important. Number one, it'll shield you from worry. When you have chosen to trust the trustworthiness of God, he's faithful, and you come to the conclusion and you're committing yourself to the faithfulness of God, he will shield you from worry. Does not Paul say, don't be anxious about anything, but in everything by prayer and supplication with thanksgiving, let your requests be made known to God? He'll put a garrison of troops around you, angelic troops around you to protect you. You see, if I'm not trusting in his trustworthiness, I'm going to fret. And I'm going to worry, and I'm going to be anxious, and I'm going to be concerned. I'm going to try to manipulate, and I'm going to try to change my circumstances. But you know what? If he's a faithful God, and he is, I don't have to worry and fret. I can say, thank you, Father, that you're in control. This is painful. I don't like it. If you ask me, God, I'd like to get out now. Instantly, I'd like to be catapulted out of this. But, Lord, you know better than I do. And so I'm going to trust you to keep me here until you've accomplished your purpose. I'm not going to worry about

0: Murmurs have several results in their life. First of all, when I think about what they are, I think about the fact that a murmurer is a person who causes great discontent with themselves and with people around them. And they're oftentimes very divisive. And they can become very destructive, not even realize what they're doing. When, upon coming to that season of their life, they're willing to say, God, whatever you want, that's what I want. I'm willing because you are my creator and because you have saved me and kept me through all these years and have prospered me and blessed me and given me health. Lord, the rest of my life, here am I. What do you want to do with me? Where do you want to send me? What do you want to do? How do you want to use me? But first thing he does is he shields us from worry when we put our trust in him. Safeguards us against murmuring. And what does he do? He supports us with awesome, sustaining strength. Listen to this verse. Fear not, I am with you. Do not anxiously look about you, for I am your God. Listen to this. I will strengthen you. I will help you. I will uphold you with my righteous right hand. That's the kind of God you and I have. I don't know what season of life you may be in, but this much I know. There is one single principle. If you will trust God and trust him for his faithfulness, he will see you through every single season. And you'll be confident and assured of who's in control. You'll be able to rest in his awesome purpose, in his strength, and in his power, and in his healing. And you'll be able to be used of God till the last day of your life. Now, somebody may say, but let me just tell you something now. I've been in this season a long time. Now, this is when you and I can know that we are fully committed to him. When we can say to him, Father, keep me in this season until you have accomplished your purpose and your plan, because I know that your purpose and your plan is the best. In my mind, God, I want to get on to the next season. But Lord, I know that in your wisdom, your plan's the best. God knows exactly what he's doing. And here's what happens. You begin to relax. And you begin to experience a peace in your heart that very same season brought you trouble and anxiety and fretting and fuming and all the rest. And all of a sudden, your season hasn't changed, but your attitude's changed. Your feelings have changed. Your trust in Almighty God has taken a skyrocket view. All of a sudden, you're seeing that God's up to something good in your life, no matter what. Now, you may not be a Christian, and you wonder what all this is about. I want to tell you. You will never go through the seasons of life the way God intended until you first of all recognize that you need God. Asking him to forgive you of your sins and placing your faith in him through his son Jesus Christ, who went to the cross, paid your sin debt in full, and made it possible for you to be a forgiven child of God and eternally secure from the moment you trust him as your Savior till the moment and through the moment you die. And then let him have your life. Just stand back and watch what God will do in your life if you will place your trust in a faithful God for every changing season of life. Father, how grateful we are for how great you are. Your precious word, a simple guidebook, an awesome guidebook, full of truth, all truth, guiding us through the changing seasons of life to bring us to a place that no matter what we're facing, we can do so with absolute confidence, your presence, your power, your love, your compassion, your loving kindness toward us. And we pray this in Jesus' name. Amen.
1: 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Pain and suffering may cause us great distress, but remember, true peace comes when we submit to God.

0: all grow the same way. Difficulty, hardship, yes. Pain, suffering. I don't know of anybody who grows very much, who has everything in the world they want. In fact, the truth is that'd be a little boring. I'll give you a simple example of that. There was a time when if I wanted a piece of camera equipment, I'd pray and seek the Lord and save my money and you name it and go through it all. And I remember one time my family said, we want to give you so-and-so for Christmas, a piece of camera equipment. I said, no, I don't want you that. Well, why not? Don't you want it? Yes, but why don't you let us give it to you? I don't want you to give it to me. I want God to provide it in His way, because if you give it to me, then I don't know, there must have been some quirk in me. I didn't want to give it to me. It's almost like I wanted God and myself to settle this issue so that I knew only He did it. But that taught me a great lesson, and that is trust Him, and if you trust Him, He will meet your need no matter what. You just look back and say, here's what He did here and here. And what you do is you build up this long experience of answer after answer after answer and God's goodness and love and mercy. Then you look back and think, why did I doubt God there? And why was I anxious about that? When's He ever failed me?
1: You can learn more about consistently trusting God every day at intouch.org. Don't keep your faith to yourself. Share what you've learned today and start by telling us. Coming up on In Touch, is your time alone with God fulfilling? It can be. To learn how you can make the most of your prayer life, join us again for In Touch, the teaching ministry of Dr. Charles Stanley. This program is a presentation of In Touch Ministries, Atlanta, Georgia, USA.
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0: Consider it pure joy, my brothers and sisters, whenever you face trials of many kinds, because you know that the testing of your faith produces perseverance.
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10: Welcome to Serving Today, the program for pastors and church leaders. This is Andrew Cook. It's wonderful to be in your company again. More on the Book of Micah in the Bible Survey series. And Colin Grimwood on the right attitude for a pastor. In our previous program, Philip Parsons began an overview of the Old Testament Book of Micah. Micah was one of the minor prophets. He prophesied from the middle of the 8th century before Christ into the early part of the 7th century before Christ. His ministry

0: back from exile. And that's in chapter 4 and verse 10. Again, could you read that for us, Derek, please?
1: Writhe in agony, O daughter of Zion, like a woman in labour, for now you must leave the city to camp in the open field. You will go to Babylon. There you will be rescued. The Lord will redeem you out of the hand of your enemies.
0: So there's a promise of him bringing them back. And there's also an allusion to part of the rebuilding in chapter 7 and verse 11. And we know that that happened. They came back and not only rebuilt the temple, but also
1: the walls of the city,
0: the walls
1: too.
0: Of the city, yes. But Micah's message goes well beyond the return of the exiles to their land. Again, very much the same as the other prophets. It's full of messianic hope and expansion in gospel days. It's well known that in chapter 5, verse 2, there is a prediction of the birthplace of the Messiah. And then the expansion of the church in the last days and the reception of the gospel by many and strong nations is also foretold. Chapter 4, verses 1 to 4. Derek, please, if you'd read that.
1: Yes, in the last days, the mountain of the Lord's temple will be established as chief among the mountains. It will be raised above the hills, and peoples will stream to it. Many nations will come and say, "Come, let us go to the mountain of the Lord, to the house of the God of Jacob. He will teach us his way, so that we may walk in his paths. The law will go out from Zion, the word of the Lord from Jerusalem. He will judge between many peoples and will settle disputes for strong nations far and wide. They will beat their swords into plowshares and their spears into pruning hooks. Nation will not take up sword against nation, nor will they train for war any more. Every man will sit under his own vine and under his own fig tree, and no one will make them afraid, for the Lord Almighty has spoken."
0: Yeah, well, in a sense, perhaps even part of that is predicting the final eternal state.
1: Right,
0: but certainly the concept of many nations being included in God's purposes and the mountain, idea of the mountain of the Lord, that certainly chimes with Nebuchadnezzar's dream, doesn't it, of the stone that grows and grows and grows and fills the whole earth. It's a similar thought, isn't it? And the prophecy then ends with prayer and praise to a merciful and compassionate God.
1: Philip, we've come now to the end of Micah, and we usually look to you to grant us a sermon suggestion. What do you have in store for us? And perhaps you could give us the Bible reference as well.
0: Yes, well, in this case, I've just selected one verse. It's probably quite a well-known verse, Micah 6, verse 8. If you'd read that for us, please, Derek.
1: Yes, and we read, "He has showed you, O man, what is good, and what does the Lord require of you? To act justly and to love mercy, and to walk humbly with your God."
0: Yes, well, this verse encapsulates the essentials of biblical godliness and righteousness. And there's those three points, so it's a three-point sermon.
1: Right, well, take us through those, Philip, please.
0: So, first of all, we must love mercy. And there's an interesting comparison here with one of the Beatitudes, "Blessed are the merciful, for they shall obtain mercy," in Matthew chapter 5. And it's impossible to truly show mercy unless we have first received mercy from God. So that's an important point. Only the converted person can act in this way, the person who has been born again of the Holy Spirit. And a hard, self-righteous attitude is the opposite of loving mercy. And unfortunately, sometimes one finds amongst professing Christians that this hardness and self-righteousness can creep in. But we are being exhorted here to love mercy. And then secondly, to act justly. And really this means that we must be absolutely honest and upright in all our dealings with others. And I think that needs to be underlined. Even in Christian circles, you sometimes find people are not acting as honestly and uprightly as they should be, whether it's with fellow Christians or with the outside world. But we should be absolutely straight down the line in all our dealings.
1: And I think that's to be particularly true, not just of the church members, but particularly of the church leaders, isn't it? The pastors and so on.
0: Yes, they should be exemplary in this kind of thing, yes. And then finally, and this is also very important, to walk humbly with God. And this really describes the godly person's, his whole tenor of life. And it must involve dealing with sin, because we can't

0: not walk with God and countenance sin at the same time. So when we sin, we must confess our sin, that it might be cleansed. And it also must mean spending time with God, because you cannot be walking with God, be getting to know him better, unless you're actually spending time, both in prayer and in reading his word and studying his word. And it says walk humbly with God. God doesn't walk with the proud anyway. He resists the proud, but he gives grace to the humble. So it means that we must be mortifying our pride. We must, if we see pride beginning to spring up, we must deal with it.
1: Mm, it's part of denying self, isn't it, which Jesus spoke of in the Gospels?
0: Yes, it is, yes. Yeah.
1: Again, Philip, thanks very much.
2: The way of Christ is not the way of the world. This should affect the way in which pastors lead in the churches. In the world, leadership is often about power. In the church, it is about service. Humility is key in Christian leadership. We need to have a servant attitude in our ministry. And that's the subject Colin Grinwood is with me to talk about here on Serving Today.
3: I started preaching when I was very young. At first, it felt very strange to me that the congregation was at my command. I could tell them to stand up and sing, or to close their eyes in prayer, and they would do it without a murmur. They would listen to me preach and take what I said without interrupting me. I sensed that I had a kind of power. Now, I didn't really feel comfortable with it. Those of you who are pastors have this kind of power as you preach and lead your churches. But we must be careful, for we can be tempted to get carried away with it. It's easy to use it in the wrong way, to become proud and to start bossing others around. Jesus teaches us a different way of ministry. In Matthew chapter 20, verses 20 and 21, the mother of two of Jesus' disciples, James and John, came to him to ask if her sons could sit one at his right hand and the other at his left in his kingdom. These were the two top places. When the other disciples heard this, they became angry. They were not upset at their proud ambition. No, it was that they also wanted to be at the top. The tragedy is that Jesus had only just been telling them about his coming suffering and death. Quite the opposite of grasping for power. In verses 25 to 28 of Matthew 20, he called his disciples together and said to them,
2: "You know that the rulers of the Gentiles lord it over them, and their high officials exercise authority over them. Not so with you. Instead, whoever wants to become great among you must be your servant, and whoever wants to be first must be your slave. Just as the Son of Man did not come to be served, but to serve, and to give his life as a ransom for many."
3: This was so very different to the way people thought at the time. Greeks saw service as inferior. One of their philosophers, called Plato, said, "How can a man be happy when he has to serve someone?" The Jews turned it on its head and saw ministry as something that gave you status. Jesus says that leadership is about humbly serving others, and he sets us an example. Although he is our Lord and Master, he didn't go around looking for people to serve him and to do everything for him. He came to serve others. He taught the people because he cared about them. He had compassion on the sick and he healed them. He always had time for people, even for those nobody else bothered with, lepers, beggars, immoral people. He even carried out the lowest of all tasks by washing his disciples' feet. That was the job no one wanted to do. Finally, rather than looking for earthly glory, he gave his life for us in the deeply humiliating death of the cross. It was the ultimate act of service. Jesus' life can be summed up as service and sacrifice, or sacrificial service. That should be the way we carry out our work as pastors. We should have a servant attitude. We're not in it for us, for our glory or power. We are called firstly to serve Christ, and then to serve his people as he wants us to. We should be able to say to them, "I am here to serve you for Christ's sake." We're there to do them good. That means preaching Christ to them in order to encourage their spiritual growth and joy. Even when we're having to exercise authority in rebuking and correcting people, we should do so with gentleness and with the aim of helping them to live better Christian lives, not because we love to have power. We are there to restore the fallen, to encourage the weak, to comfort the sorrowing, and to be patient with the difficult people. It will mean being willing to give up our time to come alongside people. It is service and sacrifice, just like Jesus. Let's just finish with 1 Thessalonians 2, verses 6 to 8, where Paul beautifully sums up the nature of his ministry.
2: We were not looking for praise from people, not from you or anyone else, even though as apostles of Christ we could have asserted our authority. Instead, we were like young children among you. Just as a nursing mother cares for her children, so we cared for you. Because we loved you so much, we were delighted to share with you not only the gospel of God, but our lives as well. Well, our thanks to Colin Grimwood and also to Philip Parsons and Derek French. So until next time here on Serving Today, this is Andrew Cook saying goodbye. May the Holy Spirit help you to follow Christ's example in sacrificial service as you lead in your church.

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1: Straw for bricks.
2: Moses and Aaron went to Pharaoh and said, "The Lord God of Israel says, let my people go into the wilderness for 3 days so they can worship me." The Pharaoh was shocked. "Who does the God of the Hebrews think he is, telling me what to do?" He then called for his slave drivers. "My slaves are lazy. They have time to talk about going in the wilderness and worshiping God. Therefore, stop giving them straw for the bricks. Let them go get it themselves. Still, they're to make just as many bricks as before." The people immediately went throughout Egypt gathering bricks. This made them unable to fulfill their allotted quota for making bricks. So the slave drivers beat them. The people complained to Moses, "You have made us stink before Pharaoh. You have put a sword in his hand, and he's going to kill us with it." The Lord said to Moses, "Go and talk to Pharaoh again. I have made you like a god to Pharaoh and Aaron your prophet." So Moses and his brother Aaron stood before Pharaoh, who in turn asked for a sign. So Aaron threw his staff on the ground, and it became a snake. The court magicians and the sorcerers threw their sticks on the ground, and they also turned into snakes. Suddenly, Aaron's snake ate the rest of the snakes. Still, Pharaoh wouldn't listen to them.
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0: Peace be with you, listening friends. We greet you in the name of God, the Lord of peace, who wants everyone to understand and submit to the way of righteousness that he has established and have true peace with him forever. We are happy to be able to return today to present your program, The Way of Righteousness. In our last program, we saw the Lord Jesus multiply 5 loaves of bread and 2 fish to feed a crowd of more than 5,000 men. On the following day, a great crowd surrounded Jesus, but Jesus, who knew their hearts, said to them,
1: "You are looking for me because you ate the loaves and had your fill. Do not work for food that spoils, but for food that endures to eternal life. I am the bread of life. He who comes to me will never go hungry, and he who believes in me will never be thirsty."
0: Sadly, many people turned away and no longer followed Jesus, because they valued the food that could nourish their bodies more than the food that could nourish their souls. But some continued to follow Jesus because they believed in their hearts that Jesus was the Holy One from God and the source of eternal life. Today we plan to continue in the Holy Gospel and see how Jesus was confronted by the religious rulers of the Jews and how the Jews were divided because of Jesus. Before we begin, it is helpful to know that the religious experts known as the Pharisees and most of the Jews followed the customs that they and their ancestors had established. For example, when they returned from a public place, they would not eat until they had washed themselves in a certain way. They also had many other traditions, such as how they were to wash cups, water pots, and kettles, so that they would be clean. Listen to what is written in the Gospel of Matthew, chapter 15. The scripture says,
1: "Then some Pharisees and teachers of the law came to Jesus from Jerusalem and asked, 'Why do your disciples break the tradition of the elders? They don't wash their hands before they eat.' Jesus replied, 'And why do you break the command of God for the sake of your tradition? For God said, "Honor your father and mother," and anyone who curses his father or mother must be put to death. But you say that if a man says to his father or mother, "Whatever help you might otherwise have received from me is a gift devoted to God," he is not to honor his father with it. Thus you nullify the word of God for the sake of your tradition. You hypocrites! Isaiah was right when he prophesied about you, "These people honor me with their lips, but their hearts are far from me. They worship me in vain. Their teachings are but rules taught by men."
0: Did you notice how Jesus exposed the hypocrisy of the Pharisees and the teachers of the law in front of everyone? The religious leaders were trying to be righteous before men, but the Lord Jesus knew what was in their hearts. Their hands, feet, and faces may have been clean, but their hearts were contaminated with sin. A clean heart is more important than clean hands. Ceremonial washings or ablutions do not purify the heart. If you have a cooking pot that is dirty on the inside, will merely washing the outside make the pot clean? No, it will not. Similarly, the religious ceremonies which the Jews followed could not remove the sin that was in their hearts. That is why Jesus said to them,
1: "You hypocrites! The prophet Isaiah was right when he prophesied about you. These people honor me with their lips, but their hearts are far from me. They worship me in vain. Their teachings are but rules taught by men." Then Jesus called the crowd to him and said, "Listen and understand. What goes into a man's mouth does not make him unclean, but what comes out of his mouth, that is what makes him unclean." Then the disciples came to him and asked, "Do you know that the Pharisees were offended when they heard this?" He replied, "Every plant that my heavenly Father has not planted will be pulled up by the roots. Leave them, they are blind guides. If a blind man leads a blind man, both will fall into a pit." Peter said, "Explain the parable to us." "Are you still so dull?" Jesus asked them. "Don't you see that whatever enters the mouth goes into the stomach and then out of the body? But the things that come out of the mouth come from the heart, and these make a man unclean. For out of the heart come evil thoughts, murder, adultery, sexual immorality, theft, false testimony, slander. These are what make a man unclean, but eating with unwashed hands does not make him unclean." Jesus left there and went along the Sea of Galilee. Then he went up on a mountainside and sat down. Great crowds came to him, bringing the lame, the blind, the crippled, the mute, and many others, and laid them at his feet, and he healed them. The people were amazed when they saw the mute speaking, the crippled made well, the lame walking, and the blind seeing, and they praised the God of Israel. After that, the Pharisees and Sadducees came to Jesus and tested him by asking him to show them a sign from heaven. He replied, "When evening comes, you say, 'It will be fair weather, for the sky is red.' And in the morning, 'Today it will be stormy, for the sky is red and overcast.' You know how to interpret the appearance of the sky, but you cannot interpret the signs of the times. A wicked and adulterous generation looks for a miraculous sign, but none will be given it except the sign of Jonah. For as Jonah was 3 days and 3 nights in the belly of a huge fish, so the Son of Man will be 3 days and 3 nights in the heart of the earth. The men of Nineveh will stand up at the judgment with this generation and condemn it, for they repented at the preaching of Jonah, and now one greater than Jonah is here."
0: Thus Jesus predicted that as the prophet Jonah was in the belly of the great fish for 3 days, similarly, Jesus would spend 3 days in the tomb. And as Jonah came out of the fish on the third day, Jesus would rise from the dead on the third day, thus giving an undeniable proof that he is the Messiah from heaven, the one who came to save us from the power of sin and death and hell. In the remaining time, let us continue in the gospel and see how the religious experts persisted in their unbelief. In the Gospel of John, chapter 7, the scripture says,
1: "After this, Jesus went around in Galilee, purposely staying away from Judea, because the Jews there were waiting to take his life. But when the Jewish Feast of Tabernacles was near, Jesus' brothers said to him, 'You ought to leave here and go to Judea, so that your disciples may see the miracles you do. No one who wants to become a public figure acts in secret. Since you are doing these things, show yourself to the world.' For even his own brothers did not believe in him. Therefore Jesus told them, 'The right time for me has not yet come. For you, any time is right. The world cannot hate you, but it hates me, because I testify that what it does is evil. You go to the feast. I am not yet going up to this feast, because for me the right time has not yet come.' Having said this, he stayed in Galilee. However, after his brothers had left for the feast, he went also, not publicly, but in secret. Now, at the feast, the Jews were watching for him and asking, 'Where is that man?' Among the crowds there was widespread whispering about him. Some said, 'He is a good man.' Others replied, 'No, he deceives the people.' But no one would say anything publicly about him for fear of the Jews. Not until halfway through the feast did Jesus go up into the temple courts and begin to teach. The Jews were amazed and asked, 'How did this man get such learning without having studied?' Jesus answered, 'My teaching is not my own. It comes from him who sent me. If anyone chooses to do God's will, he will find out whether my teaching comes from God or whether I speak on my own. Has not Moses given you the law? Yet not one of you keeps the law. Why are you trying to kill me?' 'You are demon-possessed,' the crowd answered. 'Who is trying to kill you?' Jesus said to them, 'I did one miracle, and you are all astonished. Yet because Moses gave you circumcision, though actually it did not come from Moses but from the patriarchs, you circumcise a child on the Sabbath. Now if a child can be circumcised on the Sabbath, so that the law of Moses may not be broken, why are you angry with me for healing the whole man on the Sabbath? Stop judging by mere appearances and make a right judgment.' At this they tried to seize him, but no one laid a hand on him, because his time had not yet come. Still, many in the crowd put their faith in him. They said, 'When the Christ comes, will he do more miraculous signs than this man?' The Pharisees heard the crowd whispering such things about him. Then the chief priests and the Pharisees sent temple guards to arrest him." On the last and greatest day of the feast, Jesus stood and said in a loud voice, "If anyone is thirsty, let him come to me and drink. Whoever believes in me, as the scripture has said, streams of living water will flow from within him." On hearing his words, some of the people said, "Surely this man is the prophet." Others said, "He is the Christ." Still others asked, "How can the Christ come from Galilee? Does not the scripture say that the Christ will come from David's family and from Bethlehem, the town where David lived?" Thus the people were divided because of Jesus. Some wanted to seize him, but no one laid a hand on him. Finally, the temple guards went back to the chief priests and Pharisees, who asked them, "Why didn't you bring him in?" "No one ever spoke the way this man does," the guards declared. "You mean he has deceived you also?" the Pharisees retorted. "Has any of the rulers or of the Pharisees believed in him?" "No, but this mob that knows nothing of the law, there is a curse on them." Nicodemus, who had gone to Jesus earlier and who was one of their own number, asked, "Does our law condemn a man without first hearing him to find out what he is doing?" They replied, "Are you from Galilee too? Look into it, and you will find that a prophet does not come out of Galilee." Then each went to his own home.
0: This is where we will stop today. We have seen how the priests, the teachers of the law, and the Pharisees harassed Jesus. They wanted to arrest him and have him put to death, but they could do nothing to him because the time which God planned for Jesus to die as a sacrifice for sin had not yet come. Sadly, most of the Jewish religious leaders had hard hearts. They despised Jesus, and they threatened to expel from the synagogue anyone who acknowledged that Jesus was the Messiah. Thus, there was a division among the crowd because of Jesus. No one would say anything openly about Jesus because they were afraid of the religious leaders and the priests. Secretly among themselves, some whispered, "He is a good man." Others retorted, "No, he deceives the people." The rest wondered, "When the Messiah comes, will he do more miraculous signs than this man?"
2: What do you say about Jesus? What do you think about him? Do you believe that Jesus is the Messiah of whom all the prophets have written? Or do you think that Jesus was just one of the prophets?
0: Let no one mislead you in this matter. Your destiny in the hereafter depends on your response to this question. Do you know who Jesus really is? Do you know why he came into the world? Listen to what Jesus said about himself.
1: "I am the way and the truth and the life. No one comes to God the Father except through me. For this reason I was born, and for this I came into the world, to testify to the truth. Everyone on the side of truth listens to me."
0: On whose side are you? Are you willing to side with the truth, even if it means being rejected by your own family? As the old African saying goes, "Whoever wants honey must brave the bees." The Lord Jesus said,
1: "Do not suppose that I have come to bring peace to the earth. I have come to turn a man against his father, a daughter against her mother, a daughter-in-law against her mother-in-law. A man's enemies will be the members of his own household. Anyone who loves his father or mother more than me is not worthy of me."
0: Thank you for listening. Join us next time when, God willing, we continue in the gospel to see how Jesus healed a man who was blind from birth. God bless you as you consider these words of Jesus the Messiah.
1: Everyone on the side of truth listens.

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Eh. 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
1: How do you do? Won't you come with us? You'll meet a man who began life in the Oklahoma cotton fields. In the years that followed, he became a problem to the United States Army, to his civilian employers, to his wife, to the Chicago Police Department, and most of all, a problem to himself. Today, though, instead of being a part of the problem, he's helping others to find the answer to their problems, since his heart and mind and life have been unshackled. From Chicago, crossroads of America, the Pacific Garden Mission presents Unshackled, the unique transcribed dramatic series that tells the true stories of real people. For more than 96 years, the old lighthouse in Chicago has given help to the men and women of the street. Food, clothing, shelter, medical and dental care, and counsel. And the counsel has included the assurance that if your life is empty, it can be filled to overflowing. For more than 23 years, that same assurance has been going out around the earth in ever-widening circles through these programs. Today, Unshackled's heard in almost every nation, is translated and re-dramatized by nationals in several languages. This global, multilingual outreach has come to be as some of those who listen have made it their business to help make it possible for others to hear the program that makes you face yourself and think.
2: Police officers, open the door. We know you're in there, Thompson. Open it up.
3: You're looking for me.
2: If your name's Ben Thompson, we are. Open that door. We want to talk to you.
3: Oh, all right, I'll open it.

0: crazy. Don't I bring home a paycheck?
1: I don't know. Do you?
0: Ask her. She hasn't signed a complaint.
1: No.
0: Then I guess we've just about finished talking.
1: Maybe.
0: Look, you tell my wife she can come home if she wants to. Nobody's gonna hurt her.
1: Remember that promise, Benjamin. If you don't, we're liable to come back.
2: The police did come back, though sometime later. When they did, Thompson found himself out on the street. By that time, he was coming close to the end of a long downhill career. You'll hear how that career began, how it ended, how a new life began, as we bring you the true story of Benjamin Thompson, right now on Unshackled.
0: I was born in Okmulgee County, Oklahoma, 1918. I grew up in a house that was just about busting out with children. My mother's seven and eight who belonged to my stepfather. He was a good provider, although, but I used to think it, he saw it to my mother and the kids, including me, that we spent more time in the cotton fields than his kids did. My mother was a good and godly woman. She saw to it that we were in Sunday school and church every Sunday morning, and again in the evening. But she didn't leave it at that. During the week, she arranged for special times of Bible reading at home.
3: The Lord is merciful and gracious, slow to anger and plenteous in mercy. He will not always chide, and neither will he keep his anger forever. He hath not dealt with us after our sins, nor rewarded us according to our iniquities. That means that if the Lord did us the way we deserve, we'd be real bad off. But instead of letting us take the punishment, he sent us Jesus. And Jesus took the punishment for us. You know why? Listen to this. For as the heaven is high above the earth, so great is his mercy toward them that fear him. As far as the east is from the west, so far hath he removed our transgressions from us. Like as a father pitieth his children, so the Lord pitieth them that fear him.
0: My mother prayed every night that her children would believe as she did, but there was a conflict between her ideas and her ways and those of my stepfather. Even that place in the psalm about, like as a father pitieth his children, it bothered me. My own father had left us for years earlier, and my stepfather never showed what you could call pity for the children he supported. In fact, after I finished the eighth grade, he began telling me I should quit school and go to work. After that, I squeezed in maybe two semesters of high school between local jobs. Then along with three other boys, I went to Tulsa to look for work. I remember that we started out to ride the freight trains, but then we decided they were too fast and too dangerous. So we spent some of our scarce money on bus tickets. In Tulsa, I found work as a porter in a black-owned tavern. In those days, Oklahoma was a beer and wine state. All that meant to whiskey drinkers, of course, was that they had to pay more for a bottle and weren't very sure what they was going to get inside of it. In those days, it didn't bother me because I was learning to be a beer drinker. I took it right out of the tavern stock in the back room, so it was always warm. After a couple of years in the tavern, I heard about an opening in a place on the other side of town.
4: Hey, you came to the right place, boy, if you know your business.
0: Yes, sir. I do good work.
4: I tell you what I'll do, boy. I'll give you a chance to prove how good you are. You clean up the washroom right now. And if you do a good job, I mean a real good job, you know what, boy? I'll hire you, that's what.
5: Hey, Pete.
4: Oh, you'll find the mop bucket and stuff in that closet. Well, now, I'd say that's a country fair job of cleaning, especially since you hadn't been touched for 4 days. You get the job, boy. And for cleaning up that room, you get a free bottle of beer. I know you steal me blind, but as much as possible, I'd rather give it to you than have you steal it from me.
0: Yeah, I guess I did steal a bottle from time to time during the years I was on that job. Enough so that I got to be a pretty steady drinker. As for stealing, well, stealing was what was expected of me, so why not? Anyway, the tavern owner was stealing from me every time he handed me my pay for the day.

0: You about ready to leave, Ben?
1: Yes, sir. Everything's clean up.
0: I suppose you expect to be paid, too. Yeah. All you do is spend it on gals. If that's how it's going anyway, I might as well spend it on gals myself. What's her name, Ben?
2: Minnie.
0: Oh, that's a pretty name. You gonna get married, Ben?
1: Yeah, I've been thinking about it.
0: I wish you would. Might make you settle down. Here's your money, Ben.
1: Sir, that's the reason I ain't married yet, you know.
0: What reason?
1: Well, you see, you don't pay me enough for a married man. And now, if I was to get married, what would you say about a raise?
0: Well, I'll say it right now. No raise. Don't you know that two can live as cheap as one?
1: For a while after we were married, Minnie Lee and I lived with her mother. But there was already five children and a drunken husband in the house. And the birth of our son raised the child count to six.
3: Ben, you know we can't stay here. Mama hasn't asked us to leave, but you know she wishes we was out of here.
1: Yeah, babe, the thing is, where are we gonna go? How are we gonna get enough pay to pay the rent?
3: Maybe you could ask for a raise.
1: I know, you know, the last time I did that, I almost lost my job.
3: Well, then find another one, Ben.
1: I don't know where. I've looked already.
3: Oh, what about Chicago, then? Your sister Pauline says there's lots of good jobs there.
1: We couldn't both go and take the baby. You'd have to stay here.
3: That's all right. Better than all of us staying here the rest of our lives. You go to Chicago. And when you got some money saved, send for me and the baby.
1: Well, in Chicago, I went to work for a window washing contractor. And after 2 years, I sent for Minnie and the baby. And we moved into an apartment on 39th Street. Soon afterwards, our son died. It was appendicitis, but the doctor thought it was something else, and there was not even surgery. The appendix ruptured. I worked at a couple of different jobs and spent a lot of spare time and money we couldn't spare getting drunk. Then in 1943, I was drafted into the Army and ended up in the Quartermaster Corps, F&B service. That means fumigation and bath. We operated portable equipment for bathing in the field. When we were scheduled to go overseas, I went AWOL. Then I heard the FBI was looking for me, so I hurried back to camp. For a few days after that, they put me in a stockade. But then the office sailed to England, and I went along with them. In France, I found the chase after pleasure was well rewarded. Now, I admit, though, it got me into a whole lot of trouble with my commanding officer.
4: Thompson, according to this report, you've been very successful at establishing cordial relations with the French people.
1: Sir?
4: Trouble is, you've been using U.S. government property to do it.
1: What property, sir?
4: What property? I'm talking about an entire truckload of ration that you drove out of here last week. We've had some MIs looking for that stuff, and they've found enough to put you in Leavenworth. How much money did you make on that deal?
1: Hardly any at all, sir. I mean, just what I got from the Maribel.
4: You mean Mirabile?
1: Well, whatever you call it, it's bootleg hooch, French style.
4: And they traded you that for the rations?
1: Yes, sir.
4: And then you sold the booze?
1: Yes, sir. Some of it, but I drank the awful lot of it myself, too. The court martial found me guilty and gave me 90 days, but the war was getting very tough just then, so I was out much earlier. Once we moved right to the front to let some of the soldiers get baths, we were almost overrun by an enemy advance because none of our people thought to warn the fumigation and bath unit. And that would have made some great headlines. Germans captured bath unit. Mopping up begins. One night when we were bivouacked close to the bridge, a lone enemy airplane came over, flying high. We knew pretty much what to expect of him. He was what you would call maybe a regular visitor.
5: Here comes Big Tech Charlie again.
6: Yeah, but this time we're a lot closer to the bridge. That means he's gonna hit closer to us.
5: You think he really wants to knock the bridge out?
6: I don't think he cares. If they really wanted the bridge out, they'd swarm in and get it.
5: Then you think this one's just having fun?
6: Sure. I think he's got a bet with somebody in Berlin. One bomb a night for $1,000. Or maybe 100 or less for the extra night.
5: Sounds crazy to me. Uh-oh, here comes the bomb. I don't know if I want him to hit the bridge or miss it.
6: Hey, get down, lay flat.
2: Are you okay?
5: Yeah, we're doing all right. He didn't get us or the bridge either one.
1: We could joke about it then, but sometimes when I was looking up at the sky and waiting to hear the sound of trouble, I thought about my mother back in Oklahoma.
7: He that dwelleth in the secret place of the Most High shall abide under the shadow of the Almighty. I will say of the Lord, He is my refuge and my fortress. My God, in Him will I trust. Surely He shall deliver thee from the snare of the fowler and from the noisome pestilence. He shall cover thee with His feathers, and under His wings shall thou trust. His truth shall be thy shield and buckler. Thou shalt not be afraid for the terror by night, nor for the arrow that flieth by day, nor for the pestilence that walketh in darkness, nor for the destruction that wasteth at noonday. 1,000 shall fall at thy side, and 10,000 at thy right hand, but it shall not come nigh thee.
1: I thought of my mother and her Bible and her faith in the Lord when I was in trouble, but it didn't last. A few nights later, I got drunk and amused myself by driving abandoned German vehicles, including a four-cylinder motorcycle that I drove wide open on the Autobahn. I survived that adventure unhurt, though, but a few nights later, I was injured while riding a tiny motor scooter. When our outfit disembarked at Newport News, I went on to Fort Sheridan to process out, and I was very thankful to God for two things I hadn't really expected. One was getting home at all, and the other was getting out of the Army with an honorable discharge.
8: Benjamin Thompson's thankfulness was real, but had little effect on his subsequent actions. You'll hear about them in a moment. Just now, though, Harry Saulnier, who is superintendent of Pacific Garden Mission, has an invitation for you.
9: And it's an invitation to visit us at the old lighthouse when you find yourself in or near Chicago. You see, you can listen to Unshackled for years, and there are those who have listened for more than 23 years. Or you can look at the photographs in the Pacific Garden Mission News, and you still won't appreciate the character and the scope of the work of the old lighthouse until you have actually seen for yourself.
8: That is very true. 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This just isn't what I expected. 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
9: Failing that, of course, the next best thing is to invite a deputation of our people to come and visit you. 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
8: To arrange a visit, a deputation, or for film, write to Pacific Garden Mission, Chicago, Illinois, 60605. The telephone number in Chicago, area 312-922-1462.
1: It was early in 1946 when I got out of a cab in front of my own apartment. I had written to Minnie from Europe, telling her that I expected to be home soon. And now the moment of the homecoming had arrived.
3: Who is it?
1: It's Ben, Minnie.
3: Who?
1: It's me, Ben, your husband.
3: Listen, smart guy, my husband's in Europe. Don't give me that stuff. Just go away.
1: Hey, Minnie, now didn't you get my letter?
3: I got a letter, all right. Just this morning, and the postmark was France, you hear? One thing I know, the United States Army ain't gonna send my husband home in a flying bathhouse.
1: Minnie, the letter was delayed. I'm home, baby.
3: Now, don't you give me... Benjamin, it is you.
1: There were several million happy homecomings in the winter of 1945 and 1946, but for a lot of the people, the happiness didn't last. I found a job with the big printing and publishing plant, but it interfered with my drinking. I solved that problem, though, by carrying a pint of whiskey with me to drink on the job. And by 1948, I was so close to being fired that I beat my employer to the punch. Quit at the end of my shift, which was at midnight. Stayed out drinking all night with the rest of the boys. Went home in the morning to greet my wife with a whiskey breath, a staggering gait, and a slurry information that she had an unemployed husband. After that, the end of the marriage was only a matter of time.
3: I told you once and I've told you twice. I've told you 10 times. Don't come in this house drunk again.
1: Well, I'm not drunk as you think I am.
3: You're a lot drunker than you think you are.
1: Now, you don't give me no hard time now.
3: You don't give me no hard time now. Who do you think you are telling me what I can't do and can do? Is that a bottle you got in your pocket?
1: What bottle?
3: I'm taking that bottle.
1: What are you going to do with it, Minnie?
3: I'm going to pour it right down the sink where it belongs.
1: No, no, no, no, you ain't. You hold on.
3: In that case, I'll crack you right on your head with it.
1: Oh! I'm gonna fix you for that. That's the last time you hit anybody in here with a bottle.
3: What are you looking for on that shelf?
1: I ain't looking. I just found it.
3: There's a gun. That gun loaded?
1: You bet it's loaded. You wanna see the proof?
3: Oh, you're crazy. I'm getting out of here.
1: That was the time they brought the police to the apartment. And by the time they arrived, the gun was out of sight in the corner on the closet with some old clothes covering it. Not long after, Minnie decided she had endured enough, and she walked out for good. After that, my downhill course went faster. I held a job somehow, but it was only because the company that employed me had a policy of trying to help drunkards. In my case, they made a special effort. I heard first about it from a foreman.
4: Thompson, the superintendent, called a meeting about you.
1: What for?
4: They want to help you.
1: Who's they?
4: The super, the general foreman, and me.
1: Now, you think I believe that?
4: You better believe it. Come on. They're waiting in the super's office.
0: Thompson, do you know that an alcoholic can be helped?
1: Are you calling me alcoholic?
0: Well, what would you call yourself?
1: I call myself a man. A veteran. Just a few years ago, I'm over there fighting for democracy to end fascism.
4: Ben, there were 13 million guys in uniform when you were in. What makes you so special?
1: What you doing? You taking with the superintendent's side against me or something? And you listen to me. I can whoop you all. You hear me? Instead of discharging me, they gave me a 30-day medical leave. I used up the first 3 weeks of it, drinking almost right around the clock. By that time, my nerves and my mind were in terrible shape. I began waking up from a nightmare-ridden sleep, thinking of my mother and of Jesus. Then I tried reading the Bible myself. If any man be in Christ, he is a new creature. Old things are passed away. Behold, all things are become new.
7: Jesus answered and said unto him, Verily, verily, I say unto thee, except a man be born again, he cannot see the kingdom of God. Ye must be born again. Ye must be born again.

0: I was very near complete collapse. Maybe near the DTs. I was in that condition when a man realizes that he isn't able to help himself. That unless someone can save him, then he's lost. It was close to midnight, and I felt that I was coming apart so badly that nothing could possibly be ahead but a hospital or death. God, listen to me. God, my mother, she used to say that you would help anyone who would come to you through Jesus Christ. Lord, I'm beaten. And I'm gonna die and go to hell if I don't get some help. You save me. For Jesus Christ, save me. Amen. Jesus. Lord, help me. And I'll serve you and live for you if you just show me how. Lord Jesus, save me. Now, was that prayer of mine heard? And was it answered? The answer is yes. I was still on my knees in the room when I was taken over a sense of peace and began to get myself together. Then I slept. I didn't pass out. I slept. And in the morning, I really felt like a different man. It seemed to me that I must have lived in a cave for over 40 years. And now I was out in the sunshine and fresh air for the first time of my life. I went to the VA hospital for a checkup. I was sent to the Chicago Alcoholic Treatment Center to get the poison out of my system. I spent much of my time telling other patients how God had set me free of alcohol. Later, when I was out in the street, one of the first things I knew that I must do was to apologize to the men at the plant who had tried to help me. And after that, my duty and my joy was to tell other people about Jesus. These days, I go every Sunday to the Alcoholic Treatment Center. Also, I went to the Pacific Garden Missions, and Harry Saldanier suggested that I could help at the famous Door of Hope Mission on the South Side. I helped there, and at the Glad Tidings Mission. God has blessed me with souls. I led two at the plant to Christ and 10 at the Alcoholic Treatment Center. What the Lord has done for me, he will do for anyone who is tired of an empty life as a sinner. He who receives Christ by faith and trust in him, he'll fill that empty life to overflowing.
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Heard in the true story of Benjamin Thompson were Nate Mallette as Mr. Thompson, with Louise Jenkins, Eleanor Willis, Louis Raymond, Horace Owens, and John Gillies. 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

Hi, I'm Bernie Diamond from ChristianityWorks.com. I've often thought that if God had hired a half-decent public relations consultant when the Bible was written, it would have turned out a whole lot different than the way it did. And certainly some of the yucky bits could have been cleaned up, smoothed over. Surely a bit of spin wouldn't have hurt, would it? Take this stuff on suffering. Jesus told his disciples that anyone who followed him would have to suffer. In fact, the Bible specifically says of suffering that to this you have been called. I mean, hang on just a cotton-picking minute here. What sort of a calling is that? A call to suffering? Surely a good PR agent could have polished that up a little bit. Something like, look, every now and then things might get a little bit uncomfortable, but don't worry. It's just a short-term thing. God really, really wants to bless you. Hey, following Jesus is a call to suffering, so please don't be surprised when it happens. Well, here we are again. It's December. It's almost the end of another year. And it's almost Christmas time. Again, happens year after year. Christmas. The question is, what do you make of it? What do you do with it? It's an age-old problem. Christmas. I'm Bernie Diamond, and welcome to A Different Perspective. As we head into these final few days before Christmas, and please stay tuned, because I have a special Christmas present that I'd love to send you. I don't know if you've ever thought of this, but Christmas is a real problem for guys like me. I mean, preachers, I mean. Year after year, we have to crank out yet another Christmas series. And for the first few years, that's pretty easy. But then after a while, you start thinking to yourself, well, how am I going to put a new twist on Christmas this year? Last year, I approached it from this perspective. The year before, from that perspective. The year before that, from, well, you're getting the picture. There are only so many different perspectives on Christmas. Well, we've all been there, done that, got the T-shirt. Yeah, so it's Christmas again. So what? If you live in the Northern Hemisphere, it's an excuse for a few days off. If you live in the Southern Hemisphere, as I do, it's probably the summer holidays that you're looking forward to more than Christmas itself. Chance for a decent break, a bit of a much-needed R&R. And sure, Christmas is part of that, but the Christmas bit can be a bit of a hassle. Buying presents, figuring out who has Christmas lunch with whom, and then perhaps scooting off to Christmas dinner with another part of your family, kids, uncles, aunts, grandparents. It all gets complicated. And then there's the fact that not everybody in the family gets on. You know, Christmas Day is one of the peak times of the year for domestic violence. And even if it doesn't get all that bad, you know there are going to be clashes, or you're going to have to smile sweetly at someone that you don't really like, or you just know that so-and-so is going to have too much to drink again this year. Those are the burdens that many people carry into Christmas. It's just the reality of life. So as things turn out, Christmas isn't just a problem for preachers like me who have to dream up something fresh and new each year. It's a problem for many, many people. I heard someone say once, a Bible-believing Christian she was, I hate Christmas. I wish we could just skip over it. It's pretty sad, but it's the reality for many people, even those who actually believe in Jesus. So Christmas gets something of a bad rap. I wonder how many people are out there who just love to skip Christmas. I wonder. Well, as you look ahead to the next 10 days or so in the run-up to Christmas, I wonder how you're feeling about it all. Exhausted, frustrated, anxious, stressed? What are the emotions that generally accompany this thing we call Christmas in your heart, in your life? What are you feeling? Is Christmas a problem for you? Can I be honest here? I struggle with the kids' pantomime version of Christmas. I struggle with whole carols by candlelight phenomenon around Christmas, where people get together in parks and sing Christmas carols as though they believe them, when most of the entertainers up on the stage and on our television screens don't have the remotest faith that Jesus is actually the Son of God. It's like we've wrapped this whole Christmas thing in tinsel of lights and tied a neat bow around it, and we make it out to be this happy time, when the truth is, for many people, well, they struggle with Christmas. Now, I don't mean to be a Christmas Grinch here. Personally, I love singing Christmas carols because they mean something to me.
But what I really want to know is, why don't we sing Christmas carols all year round? Why don't we celebrate the coming of Jesus all year round? I remember hosting a Christmas in July service at our church some years back. It's a bit of a phenomenon down under us, as many restaurants put on Christmas dinners in the middle of winter when it's cold. And at the service, we actually sung Christmas carols. Can't tell you the number of people who came up to me afterwards and told me how weird it was singing Silent Night in the middle of July. Yeah, we wrap a whole bunch of rituals up in a nice, neat package in December, and we call it Christmas. And it's all supposed to be sweetness and light. And yet how much of it really, really, really speaks into our hearts about the wonder of what God did on that first Christmas? What I want to do today is to unsettle you, to drag you out of your Christmas ritual comfort zone and ask you, why do you do what you do at Christmas time? Why are you racing around buying presents for people who don't really need anything? Why do you put tinsel and Christmas decorations around your house and maybe even a Christmas wreath on your front door? What are the candles and the Christmas tree and the presents and all that food really about? What do you do it for? If you stripped away all that packaging and paraphernalia, what would Christmas actually be for you? In that region, there were shepherds living in the fields, keeping watch over their flock by night. Then an angel of the Lord stood before them, and the glory of the Lord shone around them, and they were terrified. But the angel said to them, "Don't be afraid, for see, I am bringing you good news of great joy for all people. For to you is born this day in the city of David a Saviour who is the Messiah, the Lord. This will be a sign for you. You will find a child wrapped in bands of cloth and lying in a manger." And suddenly there was with the angel a multitude of heavenly hosts praising God and saying, "Glory to God in the highest heaven, and on earth peace among those whom he favours." Luke chapter 2, verses 8 to 14. So if you took the packaging and the paraphernalia and the ritual and the racing around away, is that what Christmas would mean to you? Would you in your heart shout out, "Glory to God in the highest heaven, glory, glory, hallelujah"? Because if not, don't you think you just might be wasting your time with all this Christmas nonsense that you go through each year, all this pressure you put yourself under, all these presents you buy and the money you spend and the decorations you put up and the food that you stuff yourself with? Is that what Christmas is all about? Or in your heart, is it about the coming of Jesus Christ, the Son of God, to be the Saviour of this world, the biggest Christmas gift of all history, the Son of God, given to all humanity, given to you and given to me? So let me ask you, what is your Christmas all about? It's something I've thought a lot about over the last few years. Maybe that's what you do as you get a little bit older. You start to reflect on some of the things that you've done over and over again without thinking too much. And you ask yourself, why am I doing this? So why are you doing this? In your life, in your family, in your situation, in your home, in your place, in your community, why are you doing this thing that we call Christmas? What does it mean to you? What does it benefit you? What lasting difference does it really make to you? And when you come to December 25th, do you wake up in the morning with this overwhelming sense of joy in your heart that unto you a Saviour is born? Or do you lie there and you wonder, why am I doing this again? And how's the day going to pan out? I want to challenge you today that if you're going to actually celebrate Christmas, and that word celebrate is one that I use rather loosely around this time of year to describe a whole bunch of different things, if you're going to do that again this year, is it going to be worth it or not? Because this whole crazy idea that God came up with of sending his son, Jesus Christ, to be born in that stinky, drafty stable into a stinking, hurting world is meant to mean something to you and me. It's meant to touch our hearts deep, deep inside somewhere. And unless it does, then to be perfectly frank about it, this thing in your life that you call Christmas is a complete waste
of time completely. Well, I hope that has you thinking. I hope that has you wanting to rip the wrapping paper off Christmas and open the real present, the one that God gave you on that starry, starry night 2,000 or so years ago. And speaking of presents, I'd love to send you a free e-booklet based on some of the radio messages across 2014 that have really hit the spot with many people. The best of the best, if you will. It's called The Best of 2014, and I'd love to send it to you as my way of helping you to celebrate a thoughtful Christmas. 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You'll see it right there on the homepage. 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I'm Bernie Diamond. Please join me again same time tomorrow as we take another look at your Christmas from a different perspective.

0: 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These acts of service may be done out of a sense of duty or even resentment. On the other hand, they may be genuine acts of love.
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2: Now, as gunshots echo across the windswept, snow-covered reaches of the wild Northwest, Quaker Puffed Wheat and Quaker Puffed Rice, the breakfast cereal shot from guns, present the challenge of the Yukon. It's Yukon King, swiftest and strongest lead dog of the Northwest, blazing the trail for Sergeant Preston of the Northwest Mounted Police in his relentless pursuit of lawbreakers.
3: On King, on Huskies!
2: Gold, gold discovered in the Yukon. A stampede to the Klondike in the wild race for riches. Back to the days of the gold rush. With Quaker Puffed Wheat and Quaker Puffed Rice, bringing you the adventures of Sergeant Preston and his wonder dog Yukon King as they meet the challenge of the Yukon. Stop, look, listen. Here's a warning. Nutrition authorities say breakfast should provide from one quarter to one third of the day's total food requirements. Don't let breakfast be the forgotten meal in your home. 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Alex Green, alone at one end of the counter in the Gold Nugget Cafe in Dawson City, looked at his watch impatiently and scowled. He looked up as the waiter approached.
4: You a stranger around here, mister?
5: Just passing through.
4: Gonna try your luck prospecting?
5: I guess so. Oh, here comes the man I'm waiting for.
6: Hello, Alex. How are you?
5: Fine, Bill.
6: Yeah, you're looking good. Better than the last time I saw you in Nome.
5: Maybe prosperity agrees with me.
6: I haven't had the chance to find out what it'd do for me. Sorry I was late. I didn't get your message till a few minutes ago.
4: You left your change in the counter, mister. If you can spare it, this box is a good place for it.
5: What do you mean?
4: It's a collection they're taking up for a schoolhouse and books. Seems the kids in town need a place to get educated.
5: Well, they can get along without an education.
4: Well, I guess that's the way about everyone feels. There's just no civic spirit. This box is nearly
5: we
4: empty.
5: Didn't
4: I
5: come here for a lecture. Now, do you mind?
4: Oh, sorry. Just thought you might be interested.
5: All right, Bill, I asked you to meet me here to find out if you'd be interested in a little proposition I have in mind.
6: If there's money in it, you've got the right party.
5: You know a lot of people in this town, don't you?
6: Practically everyone.
5: Are any of them interested in dogfighting?
6: Sure, but it's illegal.
5: Yeah, I know. But that's what makes my proposition pay off.
6: I don't quite get it, but I'm interested.
5: I brought a dog with me to Dawson. He's in a big crate in back of the hotel. He's an ugly brute and a good fighter. But that doesn't matter.
6: What do you mean, it doesn't matter? It
5: doesn't matter if he wins or not. Now, here's the idea. You get somebody with a dog to fight mine. I'll bet big money to get the suckers interested. Now, it all has to be done secret, on account of the law. But that'll make it all the more interesting to a lot of the boys. You'll know who they'll be.
6: I sure do. There are plenty.
5: We have to have the dog fight somewhere away from town where the law can't find us. You collect the bets and hold the stakes.
6: Yeah. Well, what about your dog? You'd have to leave him behind, wouldn't you?
5: Sure, but that's all right. I'll pick up another ugly-looking brute before we hit the next place.
6: Have you done this before?
5: Plenty. I've been working south with the same scheme. I guess I bought and left 7 or 8 dogs. By the time I hit White Horse, I'll be ready to retire and go back to the States.
6: But the law, Alex. What if someone complains about you running out?
5: Look, everyone who loses money is doing something illegal by betting on a dog fight. How can they complain to the law?
6: That's right.
5: The men aren't going to chase us themselves. And even if they try it, they'll find out it's dangerous.
6: If they don't report to the law, we can go right to the next town and do it again.
5: Now you're getting the idea. It's foolproof.
6: Of course, it means I'll have to leave town after doing a trick like that.
5: Was there any reason you want to stay?
6: No. Come to think of it, I'd like to get away. Especially if there's easy money to be made. I'm with you, Alex. Shake on it.
5: Right. I thought you'd be interested. Now, look, my dog is back at the Northern Hotel. His name is Killer. I got a room there. If anyone wants to see him, take him back there. As soon as you find someone who has a dog that thinks he can lick mine, come up to my room. Number 21. We'll make the arrangements.
6: I see. Now, don't worry, Alex. For the next few days, that dog of yours is going to have a lot of people visiting his crate.
7: The following evening, Bill called on Alex in his room at the Northern Hotel to report on his progress.
6: The boys are all excited about the dog fight, Alex. I passed the word around.
5: Good. I noticed a few of them drifting back to the hotel to get a look at the killer.
6: I saw him myself. He's a vicious-looking brute.
5: Did you find anyone who wants to let his dog fight?
6: There's a half-breed who lives down near the river with a dog everyone knows about. It's half-wolf and can lick any 2 dogs in town.
5: What's this half-breed's name?
6: He's called Karak. His dog's name is Lobo.
5: Has he got any money?
6: Yeah. He has a claim. He works in summer, and he's a good trapper. You bet plenty on that dog of his. He likes easy money.
5: Go ahead and arrange it, then. Let's make it next Thursday night. I found a good place about 4 miles out of town. It's south of here, not too far from the main trail. We can make an easy getaway. Now, you and I'll go down there first and dig a pit for the fight.
7: Sergeant Preston of the Northwest Mounted Police was walking down the main street of Dawson with his lead dog, King, beside him when he heard the voice of 12-year-old Kenny Maloney.
8: Sergeant Preston. Hey, Sergeant.
9: Hello there, Ken.
8: I've been trying to catch up with you. Hello, King. You care if I walk away with you, Sergeant?
9: I'd be glad if you would. How's the school fund coming along? I've been away.
8: Oh, not so good. I'm the chairman of it, and he says nobody wants to give much.
9: Huh?
8: I guess people around here don't care if we learn anything or not.
9: I'll have to start talking up that campaign.
8: Gee, I wish you would. What I wanted to ask you when I saw you today was if you'd seen that big dog in the crate behind the Northern Hotel.
9: A dog? No, I haven't, Kenny. What about him?
8: Well, I know you like dogs just the way I do. And I feel sorry for this one.
9: Why?
8: His owner must be awful mean to him. He's full of scars, and he almost tears the crate apart when you go near him.
9: Who owns him?
8: Well, I don't know. Johnny and I saw some men looking at him, and we took a shortcut home behind the hotel. We heard them say something about betting that dog could fight. And I'll bet he could, too. He must have been in a million fights.
9: Here's the Northern Hotel, Kenny. Let's go back and have a look at that dog.
8: I thought you'd want to see him. I've been looking for you ever since Johnny and I saw him. There he is. In that big crate with the slats in the front.
9: Quiet. Quiet, boy.
8: Just look at the scars on that dog, Sergeant.
9: This must be the dog's name printed here on the top. Killer.
8: Well, that sounds as if he's a fighter, all right.
9: I wonder.
8: What's King barking at? Oh, there's a man coming with some food. Maybe he owns this dog.
9: This your dog?
4: Hmm? Oh, you're a Mountie.
9: Sergeant Preston.
4: Yes, he's my dog.
9: He's, been in some fights.
4: Why, I bought him from a man over in Moosehead. Said he couldn't handle him. He's mean, wants to fight every dog he sees. That's why I have to keep him in that crate.
9: You planning to live in Dawson?
4: Why, no. No, I'm just passing through. Thought I might be able to train this dog, make him into a sled dog. I need another one on my team.
9: It'll take some patience, but I think it could be done.
4: Hell, if I can't, I'll sell him to someone who has more time to fool with him.
9: He hasn't made friends with you yet, has he?
4: No, but I can handle him. I'm used to them.
9: Well, good luck to you. Come on, Kenny.
4: Thanks, Sergeant. Come on now, fella.
8: Golly, Sergeant. That man looks as mean as his dog.
9: That's what I thought, Kenny.
8: Well, I thought he looked kind of scared when he saw you were a Mountie.
9: He wasn't too pleased to see me, and I don't think he was telling the truth about Killer.
8: His eyes were awful shifty. Killer was afraid of him, too. Did you see the way he cringed back in the crate?
9: Yes. I don't like the looks of it. Kenny, How would you like to be my special deputy for a day or so?
8: Gosh, do you really mean it?
9: Yes, I do.
8: Golly, there's nothing I'd rather do.
9: Now, if you hear anything about that dog or that man, tell me about it. I have to leave town again for a few days. Maybe you'll have some information for me by the time I get back.
7: The following day, groups of men gathered in front of the cafes and hotels in Dawson City, speaking in guarded tones. No one paid any attention to Kenny, leaning casually against the wall, his parka hood thrown back at the risk of freezing his ears.
10: Yeah, Pete. The man is from Alaska. You seen his dog?
11: Yep. But I bet Kerak's dog can eat him up in two swallows.
12: Yeah, me, I do not think so. That dog back there is big. He's had lots of fights. My money's on Kerak.
10: I saw Kerak's dog fight once. The fight didn't last long. My money's
12: hey,
10: on Kerak.
12: That's what you say. There's a kid standing right behind me.
10: Hey, you. What are you doing there?
8: What?
10: I said, what are you doing there?
8: Just waiting for a friend of mine. Why?
10: Well, wait for him someplace else.
8: Sure. Here he comes now. Hey, Johnny.
10: Do you think he heard anything, fellas?
11: He wasn't even listening.
12: We said nothing but how two dogs can fight. Everyone talks about dogs and fighters.
7: Kenny had heard enough to know that a dog fight was being planned, and he wanted to learn when it would be held. But in no conversation that he overheard did he get that information. On Thursday afternoon, it was getting dark when he crept silently back of the hotel to Killer's crate. Though the big dog growled at him from the front of the crate where the slats were placed, Kenny crept behind it, concealing himself between the solid back of it and the fence against which it stood. He was cold and cramped, but his patience was rewarded when he heard voices and footsteps approaching.
13: There's no one here now, Bill.
5: Yeah. Guess it's safe for me to get the dog team. Now, you stay here and watch. If anyone comes snooping around, you take them away to one of the cafes.
13: Right.
5: I'll be back as soon as I can. We'll put the killer on this sled and take him out to Beaver Hill.
13: What about Kerak? The meeting is at Beaver Hill?
5: He knows that the fight's scheduled at 8 o'clock. I told him to be there early. We'll need time to get things ready.
13: How about our supplies? Got everything we need?
5: Most of them are cached behind those rocks near the river. I got the rest on the sled. I'll take them out when we take killer.
13: I'm holding quite a few stakes. Get over $2,000 right now. Don't you think we could leave right away?
5: Oh, there'll be twice that much betting for the fight. I'll get the dog team. We'll put the crane on him. Meanwhile, you stay here and watch.
7: Kenny was trapped. With Bill on guard, he couldn't leave his hiding place behind the crate. And when the crate was moved, he would surely be discovered. We'll continue our story in just a moment. Today we have here a visitor, a lady visitor, of rather remarkable appearance, too. She must be as old as the hills, and yet she seems to have the very spirit of youth. She's dressed up in the most outlandish old-fashioned clothes, and yet she's up to the minute and as modern as the day after tomorrow. In fact, she is our dear old friend, Mother Nature.
14: Thank you, Mr. Michael, as they say on the radio. I'm glad to be here. Naturally, I'm interested in the raising of food and what people eat. And, of course, that includes breakfast cereal.
7: You're familiar, then, with Quaker Puffed Wheat and Quaker Puffed Rice.
14: I certainly am. For instance, I know that only the choice sun-ripened wheat or rice grains are used.
7: In other words, the premium grains.
14: Yes, and to my way of thinking, that's one of the reasons they have such delicious flavor.
7: Oh, you've actually tasted wheat or rice shot from guns.
14: Land sakes, yes. 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
7: And what's that, Mother Nature?
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0: Now to continue our story. In spite of the cold, perspiration broke out on Kenny's young face. He had learned about the dogfight. He knew the facts that Sergeant Preston needed, but he couldn't leave his hiding place behind the crate that held the big dog named Killer. Bill was on guard in front of the crate. Then Alex approached with a sled and dog team to carry the crate and the fighting dog to the scene of the battle. Kenny knew he would be seen as soon as the crate was moved.
1: Anyone been around here, Bill?
2: Not a soul. It's dark enough, so we ought to get out of town without people getting too curious.
1: Come on, help me lift this crate to the sled.
2: All right.
1: Shut up, you. All right, Bill. Here we go.
3: This is heavy.
0: As the men lifted the heavy crate, Kenny leaped to his feet and ran.
1: Hey, Bill, there's a kid. Put the crate down.
2: He's gone. Think I better try and catch him?
1: No, you wouldn't catch him now. He's ducked around the hotel.
2: He was hiding back of that crate. Maybe he was trying to learn something about the fight.
1: Yeah, I don't know. Maybe he just got scared and hid there when he heard us coming. I don't like it, though.
2: He might blab to the wrong people.
1: Yeah, more than likely he'll want to see the dogfight. Just the same, I think we better station someone to watch the trail while the fight's going on in case anyone comes who shouldn't.
2: Good idea. I'll get Jim Creedy. I'll have to give him $5 to do it.
1: We can afford it. Come on, let's get going. It's getting late. Grab that crate and get her loaded.
0: Kenny waited impatiently at the Mounted Police headquarters. He knew his mother would be worried about him, but he had to see Sergeant Preston, and the sergeant was due back in town. Soon he heard a dog team turning into the road to the kennels, and he dashed out of the door and ran to Sergeant Preston's side.
4: Sergeant Preston! Sergeant Preston! I thought you'd never get back to town.
5: What's wrong, Kenny?
4: I got the information you wanted, about the dog team, I mean.
5: Good for you, son. So my hunch was right. They are planning to have a dogfight.
4: It's tonight, Sergeant. I hid behind the dog crate with the killer in it. It's going to be tonight at 8 o'clock at Beaver Hill.
5: Oh.
4: They moved the dog crate and saw me, but I got away from them. But I'm afraid they know. I heard everything they said. Do you think they'll change their plans now, Sergeant?
5: I doubt it, Kenny. That's why I made you my deputy. They won't think you have anything to do with the law.
4: Are you going to stop them, Sergeant? They've already gone out there with the killer.
5: If I prevent the fight, I won't have any evidence against them. I'm afraid I'll have to let them start it and then catch them in the act. I'll go out to Beaver Hill shortly after 8 o'clock.
4: Would you care if I went along?
5: Why, all right, son, I'll take you along. If you'll promise to stay back and keep out of trouble.
4: Well, thanks, Sergeant.
5: Had your supper?
4: No, I've been waiting for you ever since I heard the men talking.
5: You'd better run home, then. Tell your family about this. Neat. I'll see you in an hour.
0: An oblong pit had been dug behind Beaver Hill. Bright lanterns hung on posts at each corner. Bill, with a box heavy with coins and gold dust, on the ground before him, was busily entering names in a book as he accepted the bets of the men. Killer and Lobo, muzzled and leashed, stood on opposite sides of the pit, held by their owners. Kerak, the half-breed owner of Lobo, looked at the killer contemptuously.
6: That dog, him get killed by Lobo quick.
7: You think so, Kerak? He looks pretty mean to me.
6: Him not strong like Lobo.
7: You betting any money on Lobo, Kerak?
6: We bet $1,000.
7: You did? Well, you must be pretty sure of Lobo. Maybe I better put some more money on it myself.
8: Hey, when's this thing starting?
9: Let's get started, Bill.
10: Sure. Everyone place his money? Any more bets?
6: No. We get ready now?
10: Well, I guess we're all set to begin. Unmuzzle your dogs.
0: At a signal from Bill, both men unmuzzled their dogs and threw them into the pit. The two large animals tore into each other. The men gathered close around the pit, their eyes shining with excitement.
11: Come on, Lobo. Make short work of him.
8: Get him, Killer. My money's on you.
11: He ain't got a chance. Lobo's going to eat him alive. Come on.
10: Lobo's got his throat that time. That husky's too quick for him.
12: Hey, everybody. Run. Get out of here.
10: Why?
12: Sergeant Preston, the money is coming. He's right behind me. Get out of here if you don't want to get arrested.
10: Jim's been watching the trail. Run, everybody.
12: Run, boys. I'm getting out of here, too. This way, Pete.
11: I'm coming.
10: What about the dog?
12: Never mind the dog.
0: Swiftly, the men scattered away from the pit and raced away in all directions. In the excitement, they didn't notice that Bill and Alex had already left. When Sergeant Preston approached, the dogs were fighting without an audience.
13: Stay back there, Kenny. Old King, I'll stop those dogs.
4: Look out, Sergeant. Don't get bit.
13: Get back, Lobo. Let go, I say. Back, Killer. Back. Let go, Lobo. Get away. Stop it, I say. Back there. No. Get back. There. I've got Lobo leashed.
4: You want me to tie him for free, Sergeant?
13: No, Kenny. Don't come near him. I'll do it. Up, Lobo. Get up there. That's the boy.
5: Almost too tired to make it, aren't you?
4: Are the dogs hurt much, Sergeant?
5: Lobo's hurt, but not too badly.
4: Killer, he was getting the worst of it.
5: I'll muzzle him. We'll put him on the sled and take him to the vet at the barracks.
4: Funny everybody was gone when we got here.
5: They must have had a lookout posted somewhere to warn them. Anyway, I know who owns the dogs. Lobo belongs to a man called K-Rack, and Killer's owner's at the hotel. Come on, Kenny. Let's go. One, King.
0: The following morning, as Sergeant Preston left the police barracks, he was met by Kenny, who was eager to see him.
4: Hello, Sergeant.
5: Well, Kenny, you're up early this morning.
4: I came to find out whether our job was done. Did you arrest the owners of the dogs?
5: I found K-Rack, all right, but Alex Green has disappeared.
4: Disappeared?
5: Checked out of the hotel yesterday. K-Rack told us the whole story. Bill Carney helped Alex, but I can't find him in town either.
4: That must have been Bill who was talking to him when I was hiding behind the killer's crate.
5: Did you hear anything else, Kenny, besides where the fight was to be held?
4: I was pretty scared. But it seems to me they said something about supplies.
5: Supplies?
4: I don't know what they meant. Alex said something about having supplies cached under a pile of rocks near the river.
5: Oh.
4: I didn't think it had anything to do with the fight, or I'd have told you.
5: I think it has a great deal to do with the fight. A man called Bill was the one who held all the money that was bet. They must have taken the dog team and left during the confusion.
4: You mean they stole all the money?
5: Yes, Kenny. Fortunately, it hasn't snowed. I may be able to pick up their trail.
4: Will you take me, Sergeant? Remember, I'm your deputy.
5: Not this time, Kenny. These men are dangerous, and it may mean a long chase. King and I'll have to handle this alone.
0: It was not difficult for Sergeant Preston to pick up the trail of the dog team driven by Alex and Bill. It was clear and well-defined in the snow and led down the river to the south. It was when it joined the well-packed main trail that the sergeant had to depend on King. The great dog had got the scent of the man his master was after, and he led the team at a terrific pace in their pursuit.
13: On, King! On, you huskers!
0: Bill and Alex kept going at a steady pace toward Selkirk. Though they were sure they would not be followed, Alex was cautious, and they reached the summit of a high hill on the second day. Alex took out his binoculars to scan the trail behind them.
1: I can get a good look from here. May as well play safe.
2: What's wrong, Alex?
1: There's a big dog team coming fast. That man, it looks like...
2: Give me those glasses.
1: Here.
2: Alex, it's Sergeant Preston.
1: You can't see his face well
2: enough. It's his lead dog I recognize. That's King. Let's go.
1: Well, our team is no match for that one. Now listen, you take the sled and dogs and keep going. I'll take the gold and head for the woods and meet you in Selkirk next month. I'll send you enough money for your farm.
2: Oh, no, you don't. You go off with that money, I'll never see you again. I'm not taking the blame.
1: We haven't
2: this time
1: to argue. Oh.
12: That does it. Now to get you on the sled.
1: By the time you come to, we'll be miles apart. There. Now take the money.